Welcome everybody. My name is Alessandra De Rossi. I'm a full professor in numerical analysis at the Department of Mathematics of the University of Turin in Italy. I'm here to present the course that I recorded for you. The title of the course is Mathematical Methods for Machine Learning. The course is organized into four main topics. The first one is Mathematical Foundations of Neural Networks. In this topic, we begin by introducing artificial neural model, then giving the definition of the activation function and the cost function, and also the historical motivation for introducing neural networks. The goal is to establish a mathematical framework in which neural networks can be viewed as a mathematical function mapping the inputs in outputs, into outputs. The second part of the course is about learning and optimization. Here the attention is focused on the learning process. We will analyze, discuss training error, validation error, and test error. Moreover, we will discuss regularization and optimization techniques. The main optimization method is the gradient descent method. We will study these algorithms and also the variants of the gradient descent method. The idea in this topic is to give the mathematical tools to solve the optimization problem. The third topic is neural network theory. From algorithms, in this topic, we will study theory and we will define and discuss capacity, expressivity, properties of neural networks, and also the generalization property of neural networks. Moreover, we will discuss, analyze, normalization, the batch normalization, and the hyperparameter selection in the neural network. The last topic is modern perspectives. We will present modern neural architectures and we will discuss open problems, limitation at the moment in machine learning, and so we will discuss mathematical perspectives. Well, the scope, the purpose of this course, of these lectures, is to give to the students the mathematical foundation, the mathematical tools to study and analyze neural networks, to model, to train, to learn, and so on. This course is not about software implementation or practical engineering application, but this is a conceptual course. We will give a mathematical viewpoint. Well,
I hope that this course is of your interest and that you will attend the lectures. Thank you very much.

0: Beh, l'Università Telematica Internazionale Unilettuno nasce dal modello Nettuno. 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
1: My name is Devon Vode Eba. I had a record label with my brother. I knew what I wanted to do, and I knew that in Nigeria I couldn't find the tools that I needed. So in 2008, I packed my bags, came here to Italy.
2: I'm Noemi. I was born in Rome. I work full-time for a company, and I'm a computer programmer.
3: I'm Zakaria from Somalia. I'm a refugee who is living in Italy since 2008.
1: In 2015, I became a refugee myself. From 2008, when I left, to when I wanted to go back, things had escalated.
2: It's so difficult because my work is a full-time work and I can't go to the lessons.
3: It is not easy. You must work for your own self. You must to survive. A friend told me that there is this possibility.

0: Three youths from North Africa are taking a walk around Largo di Torre Argentina in the Italian capital. With its Roma-era ruins, the square was one of Rome's most beautiful and located just a few hundred meters from Uninettuno University, where the students are attending engineering courses. Mostafa Kandel is from Egypt, while Salma Kabushi and Ryan Boorhill have come all the way from Morocco. All three are enrolled at the Uninettuno Online University in their respective countries and have been selected to take part in the Uninettuno Erasmus Foreign Exchange Program. The scheme is part of the broader Erasmus program sponsored by the European Union. For computer engineering and cybersecurity, student Kabushi, this is not the first experience of this kind. After a three-month stint as an Erasmus student in Rome last year, the 22-year-old from Rabat didn't hesitate to come back to the city.
1: I had the chance to be here first time, and I didn't hesitate to come here again. And also, studying in Uninettuno is very interesting because there is a new methodology and new strategy of teaching, which was very interesting for me.
0: Kandel, Kabushi, and Boorhill have chosen to live in three different neighborhoods of Rome and develop their own experiences of what the city has to offer. Kandel says this is his first time abroad. The 20-year-old left Cairo last September and will study in Rome until May, something he says he looks forward to as he's learning a new, forward-looking educational method. When I studied computer architecture in Egypt, we were studying the history of computers and how they were developed. It's not a bad thing, as we could use this knowledge in microcontrollers, but it wasn't the most important thing to learn. We were looking at how computers were made in the 60s and 70s, but when I came to Italy to study the same subject, computer architecture, I saw that they're trying to develop new computers and making them faster. They're looking at the future, while we were stuck in the past, Kandel explains. The Erasmus program offers young people a unique opportunity to grow by socializing and meeting their peers from other countries and cultures, Uninettuno University Dean Maria Amata Garrito says.
2: Sono tanti, tanti elementi che riescono a rendere questo soggiorno in un paese europeo da parte degli studenti di paesi del mondo arabo, lo rendono diverso, ricco, ma ricco non solo perché 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
0: Software engineering student Boorhill seconds these thoughts.
3: If you encounter other cultures and you discover oral and moral values of other people, you get into a higher level of open-mindedness, which is overwhelming good.
4: Vuoi acquisire competenze per gestire il futuro? 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

Hello and welcome. Let me introduce myself. My name is Luca Barra. I'm a senior assistant professor at the Department of the Arts of Università di Bologna. My main field of research is television, media studies, and now we will talk about that. We will talk about television, of course.

television writing and especially television formats and television fiction, the intersection of these two aspects. So in this class we will see format general concepts. We will talk about how size matters, how formats are made, and how they can be applied

we are talking about television shows and especially television fiction, we can say that size matters. Actually, as you probably already know from other classes very well, television writing is only one of the main parts of a large, complex, multi-layered industry. There is a lot of people involved. There are several distinct parts of writing, production, creation, and then broadcasting. There are several distinct goals. And so we have to take into account all these parts in television fiction writing. This kind of complexity of television writing and all the system of television production actually works as a lot of limits and constraints that are brought by television production, by TV production. We have rules, we have criteria, we have habits, we have best practices, and we have to take into account all of this when writing. In a way, so the limits, the constraints of television production, the habits, the criteria are factors that have to be taken into account when thinking about a possible series, when writing, of course. You have to consider all these factors in order to create something that can be relevant, that can gain success, obtain success. And of course, these limits and these constraints are also important, fundamental stimuli for actual creativity. Actually, no creativity is possible without borders, without in a system of complete freedom. You need to take into account boundaries. You have this one, and you have these boundaries to adapt your ideas to them, and sometimes also maybe to cross or to overcome these kinds of boundaries. So there is not a creativity that is valid in itself, but every aspect of creative writing or production for television has to take into account these kinds of limits, these kinds of constraints. One of the crucial factors here is actually size. Amongst these limits, these constraints, this boundary, size is one of the most important, one of the fundamental one. The dimension of the production, and of course also the length, the complexity of what we are creating. So at a macro level, we can ask the question, how many episodes per season, and also how many seasons? When we are thinking about a possible TV series, we have narrative arcs to develop, we have storylines that have to be intertwined and crossed, we have characters to build, and of course, knowing already how many episodes will be there, how many seasons will be there, is fundamental. And we have also the other crucial aspects at a micro level: how long is each of the episodes? How we can get a satisfying result mixing all the elements in writing, in casting, in editing, in production, taking into account the length of our episode, of the single episodes, how many things we can put inside a single episodes. So let's focus on this second aspect, and we will start looking at a well-established industrial system as the United States, on network and cable television, on linear television as well. We have a very specific relationship between sizes and the genres, sizes and the kinds of narratives we can write, we can expect. So for instance, as you can see with this still image from Friends, a very popular US sitcoms, when we are talking about size and genre in the US, if we have a 30 minutes size, commercials included often, we have a comedy.
we have a sitcom.

sitcom, a situation comedy. We have some more contemporary forms such as dramedy, but of course we are in that kind of realm. 30 minutes, commercials included, are the realm of comedy, as per a long tradition of the US television. When we are having 60 minutes, once again, 60 minutes commercials included, we have to do with dramas. We have several kinds of dramas. We can have a legal drama as The Good Wife. You are seeing an image from this kind of US legal drama. We can have crime, police, procedural dramas. We can have medical dramas, family dramas. But in some ways, there is this established tradition that when you have 60 minutes, all things considered, in the US, you are not laughing, you are crying. It's not a comedy, but it's drama. In some ways, the length sets the tone of what we are writing, on what we are thinking, and also vice versa. Of course, what we are writing can adapt better to a 30 minutes or 60 minutes format. And we can see also a third kind, actually, of relationship between size and genre in the US. 90 minutes is a TV movie or a miniseries. When you have 90-minute episodes, there is often a small number of standalone or standalone-ish episodes. The image you see here is from one HBO miniseries, which is called Show Me a Hero, but we can talk also about the Christmas specials and TV movies from a lot of cable television networks in the US. In general, often this kind of television is more an outstanding event that can afford to have the length of a movie, of a film, and not just of a classic television piece of 30 minutes comedy or 60 minutes drama. However, we have seen how this works in a highly structured model, in a highly structured industry as the US. Of course, I oversimplified the relationship between genre and size. And of course, even in the US, these things are changing a lot in the contemporary scenario. The role of over-the-top platforms, digital platforms, Netflix, Amazon Prime Video, and so on, are actually changing this kind of direct relationship between a length and a genre, changing the number of the episodes for each seasons and the length of each episode. But of course, in the majority of the industry, this is the US industry, this is still the rule of thumb, the way the things are done. We can see also a less structured model, which is the worldwide model, the model which works in Europe and in several other countries in the world. It's even simpler. We have 90 minutes for a short and medium length seriality, so with not so many episodes, and we have 60 minutes for long series, a long seriality. In some ways, 90 minutes works well to fill a full prime time in most of the countries, in television, in network television especially, while the 60 minutes is the perfect format for exporting and circulating also abroad in other countries as ready-made in foreign markets, what we are writing, what we are doing. So in some ways, 60 minutes has become the worldwide standard size of TV series. Of course, this kind of relationship between size and genre impacts a lot on television writing, on television fiction writing. It impacts on storylines, it impacts on the character development, it impacts on the number of scenes that fill every episode, and so on. It has to do with aspects like frequency
and rhythm. Both frequency and rhythm of a single episode are deeply affected by the size, by the length of each episode. You can build up something or you have to shorten it in order to stay inside the length of the episode. And also, of course, different production and different distribution change also the narratives. We can see how a TV series is made differently according if it's intended towards network programming, so with one episode per week, or if it's intended for binge watching inside a digital platforms, which allows to see another episodes after a very small break. Of course, it's different to write if you have to take into account the commercial breaks or if you have to think about a series without advertising. You can't ignore this kind of aspects. You can, in some ways, write without thinking about this kind of destination, but of course, it is way better to take into account the actual context of production and distribution when writing. So, in some ways, size and the industrial aspects of production and distribution matter, are very important when writing a television fiction or, more generally, a television show. So, let's go to a review question. You should be able to answer this question by now. How the size of a TV series can deeply impact on its genre and its writing? So let's move on to the second part of this lecture, from size to formats. First, we have seen how relevant are the structural and contextual elements upon writing. And now let's have a look at one of the way the television industry as a whole has taken to exploit this kind of relationship, to control it through a specific device which is called the format. So let's start from a possible definition of TV format, of television formats. There is an abundant literature. We take this definition by Jean Chalabi in his book The Format Age, which is: a TV format is the structure of a show which is able to generate a distinctive narrative and is licensed outside its country of origin in order to be adapted to local audiences. So we have in this very rich, very dense definition at least four elements that have to be underlined. The first one is structure. In some ways, formats are a kind of modelization. The second element is distinctive. Formats have to be original. Originality is one of their main traits. Third element is licensed. In some ways, formats are marketable, have to be sold in international markets. And the fourth element from this definition is adapted. Formats have to be adapted to local countries. Formats are subject to change and variation. We will see that in a while. Why TV formats are useful? In order to reduce the risk of a new show. Formats are something that has already worked, and so they can be used again in order to reduce the risk of a possible failure. Formats are important in order to partially limit productive complexity. Formats are also something that has already been done, that has already been created, that has already proved to be successful. So it's easier to do, once again, that kind of show that has already worked than to start with a new idea, with another idea. And the third thing is that the formats are useful in order to standardize on a global level. It's not something that has already been successful, but it's something that has already been successful elsewhere. So it's a success which is possibly transferable between countries, between different markets, in order to reach and to create a dialogue with a new audience.
So what is a format? We can continue with other possible definition. The format is a Bible, a detailed scheme with all

relevant elements. We can see here in this image Who Wants to Be a Millionaire. It is a format, it started in 1998, it's a game show. You probably already know this kind of program, this kind of show. What's in the Bible? What's in this detailed scheme? Some kinds of contestants, a host that behaves in a specific way, a list of questions and possible answers with four answers for each question, the graphics, the music, the lights of the studio, some catchphrases, a narrative journey in order to win the million, forms of standardized help. All these kinds of elements are put together inside a Bible, inside a detailed scheme, which is the format, which is also sold elsewhere. What is a format? Another possible definition: the format is an original model to be legally protected and to be sold through international markets. A format has to be original. We can see here one of the many local versions of MasterChef, a cooking talent show which is launched in 2005, and which is the original idea, the original model of MasterChef. The idea of having amateur contestant, the idea of having 3 to 4 judges, and also some trademark sections, the mystery box, the invention test, the pressure test, of having a brand, a logo. All these things can be legally protected, all these things can be sold in other markets. And once again, what is a format? A format is also a replicable model that can travel from the first country to many others and to be adopted. Here we can see the X Factor, a 2004 TV format that traveled in many parts of the world. Of course, the judges, the contestants, the stories, the evaluation change in every country, from one country to another. There is an adaptation, a constant adaptation, starting from the original similar set of rules and possibility. So a format is at the same time all this stuff. We have the idea that must be original. We have a structure. Often it is a narrative development, even in entertainment television and especially in fiction television. We have writing, production and distribution features, the way the things are done, have been done in other places, how some effects, how some results can be built. And we have a package, a format package that worked as well to be recreated, reconstructed and rebuilt in the place that acquires the license of the television format. So we can call this kind of television, as it has been done by Albert Moran, copycat television. Formats are copies, are reproductions. In some ways, it looks like they are the death of originality and of creativity. Yet, actually, there is a lot of space for creativity in television formats. We have limits, we have constraints, we have rules, as we were saying before. But these kind of limits, constraints, borders and rules are exactly what it is needed in order to be creative. And we can talk about formats. We have seen a lot of examples, not only in entertainment genres, as game shows, reality shows, talent shows, cooking shows, as from the examples we have seen, but also in fiction. There are television formats of fiction. So at the end of this section, we can ask ourselves a review questions, food for thought, actually. It's not a simple answer, a direct answer. It varies a lot from case to case, but which are the main necessary elements to develop a fully working and possibly successful television format? And let's switch from entertainment to fiction in the third and last section of this lecture, introducing the concept of scripted formats. We can have, actually, there is an operational distinction
inside the television industry that distinguishes

0: distinguishes between two kinds of format. On the one hand, we have unscripted formats, mainly in entertainment, mainly with no dialogues. Of course, this does not mean that unscripted formats are not written, but you have no actual script. You have the casting, you have the editing, you have a lot of editorial decision in order to tell a story through unscripted formats, talent shows, reality shows, factual programming, and so on, but there is no actual script. And we have another kind of formats, which are the so-called scripted formats. Those are the formats that are being used and employed in fiction, with the developed characters, with the storylines, with dialogues. In this case, there are actual scripts of the pilot episodes, of several episodes, sometimes also of several seasons. The Bible of the scripted formats includes also all this work, includes the outlines, the treatments, and of course also the scripts. And this is where the scripted format starts. Of course, it's not where it ends. How are working the scripted formats, how it is working the television format concept in fiction, when we are writing fiction, there are many similarities. Also in this case we have a scheme, we have a detailed Bible that describes in extreme detail a lot of things that happen inside our scripted format, but at the same time there are also some important differences. A scripted format is less schematic, it has a complete narrative. When you are writing and preparing an unscripted format, it is kind of easier to do just a structure, to do just some elements of a major development. When we are speaking about a scripted format, you have to write everything, and often the way to better do that is through complete scripts of many episodes. At the same time, another relevant difference, another boundary to be taken into account when we are working with a scripted format, is that there is a necessary strong adaptability. When we are talking about unscripted format, we can have actually also minor adaptations and minor changes, and the majority of the format will work also in other countries. Think about Who Wants to Be a Millionaire. When we are talking about a scripted format, so when we are talking about a fiction format, we have to take into account since the beginning that a greater amount of creativity is required. You have to adapt a lot the fiction format in order to make it work, in order to have actually a successful fiction and not just a trial and error process. We can see that quite well looking at a couple of possible formats, fiction formats, scripted formats. The sketch comedy is a good example because it's a subgenre which puts together the maximum of rigidity, the maximum of structure, and at the same time the maximum of creativity. So we have a look at the first edition, 2001, of the French sketch comedy Caméra Café.
1: La machine à café est le passage obligé de tout employé au sein de l'entreprise. 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

0: This is a very short and compact presentation of the sketch comedy Camera Café. The episodes are quite short, more or less 5 minutes. There's a fixed set of characters. There's a fixed set of situation. There's an obvious modularity that starts from the original idea of having the camera inside the coffee machine where all the office employees are going, are gathering, are talking, are chatting, and so on. This actually works as a format. So maximum rigidity as the model of the narrative, and at the same time, maximum creativity of the possible developments and the possible adaptations as well. We can see also another sketch comedy and another example from the Francophone area. Actually, here is Quebec in 1997 in Canada. It's quite similar. Work is here substituted by familiar and romantic stories. The example is Une gare, une fille.
1: Bonjour. Est-ce que vous trouvez pas qu'il y a trop de misère dans le monde?
2: Ben, je sais pas, c'est pour un sondage.
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3: Si, oui,
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2: Mmh.
1: Hein, vous admettez que c'est quand même plus grave.
0: This is just the start of one episode, but it's quite useful to understand once again how there are some aspects that are heavily formatized. And we can see them. In both these cases, we have some clear elements of a scripted format. The characters, which of course stays the same, but are kind of ideal types of une gare, une fille, in a man and a woman, or some different office workers. We have settings, a fixed stable setting, which is defined, the house, the front door, or the coffee machine in the office. We have several situations that also are heavily formatized and heavily repeated and repeatable. We have some modules, some parts of the episode which happen in a way and the subsequent part are standardly happening in some other ways. And we have, of course, a visual style and a kind of production which employs fixed camera, a peculiar set and light design. All these elements are elements of a format. All these elements are original. All these elements have been sold and recreated in a lot of other countries. As for Camera Café, we can see here how many have been along the years the adaptations of the formats in many countries, often with the same titles or some minor changes to the main title. We have dozens of adaptation, and the same has worked also for Une gare, une fille, which has had its own share with a lot of national adaptation in very different countries. We can see the United States, Italy, Russia, Ukraine, Tunisia, and of course a lot of other countries, each and one of them with the adaptation. Here the title changes a lot from country to country. The international title is actually not Une gare, une fille, but Love Bug. And it has been employed in a lot of countries also like that. So now that we have understood how a format can be used also in fiction through the means of scripted formats, let's stop here with a final question, a final review question. Which factors help in modelizing a narrative, in transforming it into a scripted format? You should be able by now to answer this question, and more important, to apply this

kind of ideas to your own writing and possibly writing of a scripted format. So let's conclude with the summary question. First, how the size of a TV series can deeply impact on its genre and its writing. Second, which are the main necessary elements to develop a fully working and possibly successful television format? And third, which factors help in modelizing a narrative in transforming it into a scripted format? So we have finished this lecture. Thanks for your attention. Please check the website for all the other materials and information. Bye.

Hi and welcome back to this new class. In this class we will talk about biometrics, which is the use of biological information and their measurements, and in our case they will be used to provide authentication. So the topics we are going to talk about are biometrics based authentication and features, eye and face recognition. So let's talk first about the use we can make of biometric or bio measurements. That is the measurement of biological features for the purpose of authenticating or identifying the user. So biometric features. Biometrics fall into what we call the what you are class. We know that there are a number of classes of identification information that we can exploit, and what you are is one of them. It is based on something that is a feature, a characteristic of the user, rather than something that the user knows, or something the user owns, or something the user does. So biometrics exploit some specific feature of the individual to be authenticated. So it is something that is related in a very precise way with the user. And those features are considered permanent or semi-permanent. That means that they do not change in the short term. They may change over a long term, for example, over the years, but in general, they are nearly permanent. So that means that they change over the order of some years, for example, unless

something traumatic appears in the health, in the biological characteristics of the individual. We make a difference between static and dynamic biometrics. So we may measure some feature that is actually semi-permanent, and we call static biometrics. That means that we take just a snapshot of the individual, and that is considered not to change over time, at least in a reasonable time frame. In contrast, we may measure something that changes over observation time, but in a regular, known way, which is a dynamic sort of signature of the individual. So we take a snapshot in one case, and we take a record of an observation period of what the user is doing. So, for example, in the second case, we have we may record the signature of an individual, which is something that the individual does not do in a split second, but it takes some time to carry out. So let's see some examples of features in static biometrics. One example is fingerprints, and the other is facial recognition, or hand recognition, or a number of others that we do not mention, but anyway, they are related, as you can see, to some parts of our body. And instead, let's see some example of features in dynamic biometrics, which is voice recognition. So we must take a sample of our voice lasting at least a few seconds, and so we record an event rather than just a snapshot. Or handwriting recognition. So again, recording the handwriting signature is something that takes some time, because of course we must also consider the way the handwriting is accomplished. So, for example, whether it more time is taken on some part of the handwriting rather than others. Also the pressure that is done with it is exerted on some parts of the handwriting, and so on. Also, typing rhythm recognition. So also the way we enter keys on our keyboard. So the rhythm, the frequency we have in entering the keys, and the pressure we exert, for example, when you use more than two fingers, or more than a single finger, or more than a single hand, and that's something that is typical of each individual. What is measured here is actually a behavioral property. So it is not a snapshot, it is somewhat related to our behavior. So the way we speak, the way we write by hand, or the way we write using the keyboard. Let's see how we can use biometrics to carry out authentication. So the approach is typically based on pattern recognition scheme. So the talking in terms of algorithms, we resort to pattern recognition algorithms. So we try to find some pattern that we expect in the individual. And what is to be built is actually a classifier. So the algorithm we try to build to perform authentication is something that classifies the sample as either belonging to the individual or not. So we are talking about a binary classifier. And this approach, of course, lends itself to a machine learning implementation. As we know, machine learning algorithms are very specially suitable for classification, and even much more complex cases than this one. And so here we aim to build a binary classifier which has been trained on the on some samples of our individual. As in any machine learning algorithm, we have a training phase.

In this phase, a large number of instances made of individual features are measured and used to train the classifier. So, for example, if we wish to recognize the handwriting, then we have the user write a number of phrases or of words, and then we use them to train our algorithm. So to let the algorithm learn what are the typical features of the user in handwriting. And the same goes on for other kinds of biometrics. So for example, recognizing the face. So we take a number of photos or images of the user under different angles and so on. And so we have a number of instances of the same subject which can be used to train the algorithm. The classifier defines the optimal relationship between input features and classes. The classifier is a sort of mapper, so it takes some complex input and then outputs just the answer whether the instance belongs to either one class or the other, in the case of a binary classifier. So the optimal classifier algorithm will be one that minimizes the probability of error, or that maximizes the accuracy. Then that depends, on the quality criterion we have chosen to train the classifier. But typically, we will aim for the maximum accuracy classifier. So, as I said, there are two classes in this classifier, which is a binary classifier. And so the classifier allows so for this possible output. Either the subject is who they tell they are, so the identification, say, is positive, or the subject is a different person, so the output is negative. So in this case, the authentication request is rejected. And so let's see how the classifier achieves its verdict. We see on the right, on the right, this sort of flow diagram. The features of the claiming subject are measured and passed through to the classifier. So this is this step. So we try to get some biometrics, some measurements related to biological features. And in the case these measurements are taken through an analog device, they are converted into an electronic version, so they are digitized. And of course, there is a first step that performs some computations and controls the validity of the data that have been input. And the measurements we have obtained are compared with those we have in storage, so with the reference vector. This is done in, it may be done through even very complex algorithms. And at any way, the output is one of two possible outputs. So either the comparison is correct, but doesn't mean that the what we got, our biometrics, are exactly identical to the reference ones. But that means that they are close enough to some samples that have been labeled as positive. So this is a near certainty, typically, that the subject is actually the one we expect. And so this is a positive authentication. If the biometrics that we obtain are quite different from the reference biometrics associated with the individual, then we have a negative authentication. So the authentication request is rejected. And so the classifier uses those features, so the ones we have measured, as input in the input-output relationship it has learned in the training phase. So which use can we make of biometrics? We have said that biometrics is used in this case for authentication, but there are actually two possible cases. So the first one is verification.
So in this case, the subject has declared an identity that has to be verified. So we know what is this expected positive. And so we just need to compare what we measure with what we have in store for that subject, for that specific subject. The other possibility is identification. In the identification case, the subject does not declare its identity. And so we must find the identity that is the most likely one for the data, for the biometrics we have at hand. And so the authentication system must find an identity to associate with the subject. Of course, this is possible if the subject is registered in the system. So if actually we have some reference biometrics data for that subject, then we may hope to find it in the database. And so we may hope to find the right answer to this question. But if the user is not registered, we will never be able to find identity in our database. And so probably what we will get will be the nearest identity to the subject at hand. This is not of interest to us, and so if the subject is not registered, we hope to have to receive a negative output by the classifier. The authentication results are typically described through the confusion matrix. The confusion matrix is a 2x2 matrix. We see here that we have two rows and two columns. The actual position on the rows or columns is not dictated by some specific rule, so it may be by convention or whatever you prefer. And in this case, we have the actual result, the ground truth on the rows, and the predicted result on the column. The predicted is what the classifier outputs. And we have combinations of two cases and two cases here. And so that makes four cases overall. And we can see that if the system, the classifier, has predicted, has given as a result that the subject is the one who it declares to be, so we have a positive authentication, and the subject is really who it claims to be, so we have a real positive case, then the classifier is outputting a true positive. So we actually giving the truth as a result. This is also the case in the opposite situation, where the classifier outputs a negative result. So it tells us that the subject is not who it claims to be, and the subject is actually not what it claims to be. So we have a true negative. So we have true positive and true negative on the main diagonal of this matrix. And these are the two good results for the classifier. Instead, we may have two cases of errors. And we have the case of false negatives, when the classifier tells us that the subject is not who they tell they are. And instead, the user, the subject, is actually who they claim to be. So we are outputting a negative case while it is instead a positive one. And on the other hand, when the classifier predicts that we have a positive authentication, so we say that the subject is who they tell they are, and instead the subject is not who they tell they are, then we have a false positive. So we say it is positive, but it is not. And so we have two cases of correct authentication and two cases of wrong authentication. Of course, our classifier will be built in such a way as to maximize these two cases and minimize the occurrence of these two cases.
So, going back to the types of error, there is a way to describe them in addition to false positives and false negatives. And so we refer to false positives as type 1 error, which is the case I just explained before. So the subject is not who they claim to be, but the system lets it through. And so we have a failed detection. So we fail to detect a violation, a non-authentication case. And then we have type 2 errors, which are actually what we have called false negatives. So the subject is who they claim to be, but the system blocks it. So we have a false alarm. So we have one type of error which we can call alternatively false positives, type 1 error or failed detection, and we have another type of error which is what we call false negatives or type 2 error or false alarms. The consequence of such errors. The consequences may not be equally important or costly for the two error types. So in some cases, we may live with type 1 error, but not with type 2 errors or vice versa. That depends on our context, on what we try to achieve. And for example, if we aim for security, we try to minimize type 1 errors. If we aim for security, we prefer blocking someone unduly rather than letting some people in, though those people may be fraudulent users. So in this case, we will try to minimize type 1 errors, though this may make type 2 errors larger. Of course, it is always the case of shifting our performances towards one end or the other. If we minimize one type of error, fatally the other type will grow in size, in occurrence. Instead, if we aim for least discomfort for users, we try to minimize type 2 errors. So in this case, of course, when we unduly block some genuine users, then we cause a discomfort for them. And this may be more important than having some security violations in. Of course, this is the case, for example, when we damage we may receive as the result of type 1 error is not extremely large or is not acceptable. Let's see some performance metrics for the verification task. The first one is the false match rate, or FMR, where we declare positive verification while features do not match. This is the error rate for type 1 errors or false positives. Of course, we wish to minimize the false match rate, and this is probably the major parameter to look for in verification if we are looking for security. And instead, we have the false non-match rate, or FNMR, where we declare negative verification when features indeed match. This is the rate of type 2 errors or false negatives. We wish to minimize this performance metric as well, so the FNMR. This is the metric we have associated with the discomfort of the user. And in reality, we will not be able typically to minimize both error rates. So what we will try to achieve will be the best trade-off between the performance concerning type 1 errors and that concerning type 2 errors. And that, of course, will depend on the balance we wish to achieve between security and comfort for the user. We have, of course, other performance metrics for the identification task. And the first one we look at is the false positive identification rate, FPIR,
And so the subject is not present in the database, but the identification system declares it has been identified. So this is something we do not wish to get. So in the case the subject is not present in our database, we prefer having a negative output rather than the closest match we can get. And so of course we wish to have this FPIR as low as possible. The other performance metric is the false negative identification rate, the FNIR. Now the subject is present in the database, but the identification system declares it is not, or outputs the wrong identity. So again, we wish to minimize this error rate. Actually we cannot minimize them both at the same time, and so we try to achieve the best balance between those two goals we wish to achieve. So let's see some relationship between performance metrics. We have talked about performance metric for identification and for verification. Now let's see the relationship. The false positive identification rate, the FPIR, and the false match rate, FMR, are related. So we have one performance metric concerning identification and another one concerning verification. So let's see what the relationship is. And the rationale for deriving this relationship is that the system does not output an identity when tests have not returned an identity for any subject in the database. So that means that we are trying all the subject in the database, and we do not have a match for any of them. So all of them give a negative match. And so when we have a database with n subjects, the mathematical relationship is that the FPIR is equal to 1 minus the nth power of 1 minus the FMR. So 1 minus FMR means that we have not been able to find a match, and that happens for all the n subjects. Okay, since the attempts are considered independent, we have actually a product which gives the nth power is. Okay? And the FPIR is of course the complement to 1 of this characteristic. So let's see some review questions for the first topic of biometrics authentication. So let's see what is the difference between verification and identification. And the second one is, what are the major performance metrics? And we can now go to the topic concerning a specific measurements of biometrics, which is hand features. So we are going to measure something that is related to our hands. And the most well-known types of biometrics concerning our hands is fingerprints, and also the notion of minutiae. Fingerprints may take very different shape. Here you see on the right three different shapes, and the shape is considered to be unique for each individual. And we have also what is called the minutiae, which are the finer details of our fingerprints. So you can see here five examples of minutiae which have been given names to identify them. So hand, bifurcation, island, lake, and dot. You can see a sort of island here, for example. And you see some kind of end here, and so on. The possibilities we have when dealing with fingerprints have all been classified so that we can actually identify each possible case. And so, since each individual has a unique configuration of minutiae, that means that we can use the observation of those minutiae in our fingerprint to identify the user.
And we have several fingerprint recognition techniques. One is optical, which exploits the reflection of light. So we send, use a light source to illuminate the finger,

another technique is capacitive. So we exploit here the storage of electrical charge, and we can consider, we must consider that fingerprints are mainly used for verification. So rather than for identification, for which they will not be as reliable as we would like, it is mainly used to verify that somebody is the person who they claim they are. So let's see some properties of fingerprint scanners. Why do we use fingerprints? First one is that it is considered non-intrusive. So we are actually used to releasing our fingerprints in some cases, of course. And this is not considered intrusive. So it's something that damages us, leaves out some negative outcome on us. And it is reliable, at least for verification purposes. It is considered a system with a very low probability of failures, of wrong results. And it is also economical. It is cheap. Fingerprints verification systems do not cost a lot, because so they are very, very easy to carry out. Let's see some performance metrics. So we had talked about the FMR, the FPIR, and so on. So let's see some numbers for systems, though some of them may not be state-of-the-art, but they will give us an idea of what we may expect. And so, for example, on the iPhone, they declare FMR, it is not the latest version of iPhone. Anyway, the FMR for the false match rate is of the order of 0.002%, so it's very low. And as to the identification task, the FPIR is claimed to be 86.5% when computing on a database with 100,000 subjects. So one algorithm which was analyzed by the National Institutes for Standards and Technologies in 2003, so it's a long time ago, declare a false negative match rate, an FNMR, of 0.6% with a false match rate of 0.1%. Another algorithm released in 2006, which was again the winner of a competition, using an optical sensor, so using the reflection of light waves, declare an FNMR of 0.02% with the FMR of 0.1%. So you see that there are, in 3 years' time, there was a significant increase in the performance of negative cases, one order of magnitude more reliable. And another standard, another algorithm measured by the NIST in 2008, where the FNIR was 8% with the FPIR of 1%. So it was based on different systems. Again, some other measurements on performance measurements. And we have now the FNIR, so the identification rate for single index, which was 1.97%, so roughly 2%, on a database of 100,000 subjects. But when we pass to two indices, so we have a performance metric which gets better by an order of magnitude, so we pass to 0.27% instead of roughly 2% on 1,600,000 subjects, which make the task much more complex. And finally, if we perform the identification task on 10 fingers, so on the fingers of both hands, we got 0.1% on 5 million subjects. So you see that here, when we increase the number of fingers we use, we go from 1 to 2 to 10, of course we have much more information. And so we are able to achieve the same or even better performance figures, even if we increase the size of the database. Of course, increasing

The size of the database makes the task more difficult, the identification task, since there are many more cases of possible failures in the database. And instead of fingerprints, we can consider the hand geometry. And so we have hand geometry recognition devices, as the one you see in the image on the right. And the main usage for those kind of devices are physical access checkpoint. So that means that we have, for example, airports or restricted company areas. And we have a point where we check all the people entering or wishing to pass through that checkpoint. Or, for example, we may have a presence control, so time and attendance monitoring. So in this case, there is not a checkpoint with a restricted access, in the sense that there is somebody controlling who enters or who leaves the checkpoint, but it is something that the subject, the user, uses voluntarily just to leave a record of its presence. So the time of arrival, the time of leave, and so on. So what is measured in geometry? You see here on the right an image of a hand, and you can measure, for example, the overall hand length, so from the tip of the fingers to the wrist, or the palm length, okay, from one side or to the other of the hand, or, for example, the finger length or its width. And finally, the distance between knuckles, so the distance between two edges and fingers. So which kind of measurement techniques can we use for hand geometry recognition? And the reader typically uses a CCD camera, so a charge coupled device camera, which employs mirrors. And the time needed to measure the hand perimeter shape is less than 1 second. So it is a fast, but not extremely fast, technique. And it is mainly employed for verification rather than identification. It is considered non-intrusive, as in the case of fingerprints. So it is nowadays typically used at airports, for example, when we have to pass through the passport control checkpoint. So the performances of such hand geometry recognition systems, both false positives and false negatives, so FMR and FNMR, we're talking about verification performance metrics, range around 1%. And so the performances are pretty balanced. So it is not a device that favors positives rather than negative cases. Some advantages of hand recognition, geometry recognition system. They are simple, easy to use, because it is enough to put your hands on the device, and quite cheap. There is no special care in data collection, so no special posture of the subject. It is enough that it follows the indications that are given on the device as to where to put their hands. But environmental factors, which, for example, dry microclimate, may impact, but not significantly. So in reality, though our hand may be a bit wet, this is not a very significant factor in the geometry recognition. And it is considered non-intrusive, exactly as fingerprint collection. So let's see the disadvantages instead. Hand geometry is not unique and cannot be used for identification. So while fingerprints can be considered relatively unique, so there are no two peoples in the world which have exactly the same minutiae, instead that cannot be said for the geometry of hands. So it is not reliable if we
wish to use it for identification. So we

can use just for verification. It is not very useful for kids, because kids, of course, has a hand that is developing, so there is not a snapshot which we can take which is sufficiently reliable for their recognition. So it must be used for adults whose hand is as rich as stable state. And wearing jewelry or suffering from some pathologies that deformate our hands, such as arthritis, may make verification difficult, of course. So this is a problem. So let's see some review questions concerning the measurements of hand features. And so the first one is, which hand features are measured? And the second one is, can hand geometry recognition be used for identification? And now we can pass to another topic, which is eye and face recognition. So that means that we are going to consider different biometric features. So we have talked about hand, something related to the hand itself, its geometry or fingerprints. And now instead we deal with biometric features concerning our face and, of course, the eyes which are on it. So the first one is iris scanning. And the iris is the colored area of the eye, so it's typically brown, blue, or green. And you can see on the right one such device. You can see that it's a portable device that contrasts, for example, with hand geometry recognition, which are typically much bulkier devices. And it is considered very intrusive and even dangerous by some. We now fall into a class of devices which are not non-intrusive, for example, as fingerprints recognition or hand geometry recognition system. So these are devices whose use is much more controversial. So let's see the performance of iris scanning. It is very accurate. So that means that even if we consider two twins, even for twins, the probability of having two identical irises is below 10 to the minus 72, which is practically zero, I mean, for all practical usages. So it is very, very accurate. The identification is very fast, less than 2 seconds, when we have a database with 100,000 subjects. So we remember we gave a time performance measurement metric of 1 second for hand geometry recognition, but that was related to verification task. Now we are considering an identification task, which is much more complex because we have to scan a database of, for example, 100,000 subjects. And so, notwithstanding the size of the database, we end up with an identification task which is carried out in less than 2 seconds. So a high quality image of the iris may fool many commercial scanners. So this is an important vulnerability. That means that we can put in front of the camera or the device not the iris itself but one image of it, an image, and it may fool many commercial scanners. Also, scanners have to be adjusted for each subject, for example, by height. That means that the scanner, which is a portable device, must be placed in a certain position with respect to the eye. And so adds complexity to the measurement task. This is not the case, for example, with hand geometry recognition, where the user is led very easily to put its hand in a specific position on the recognition device. And it also requires good lighting conditions. The light, its intensity, and the direction from which it comes are all factors that may affect the recognition capability of the device. And also it asks for cooperation by the subject. If the subject does not wish to be
to be identified, it may of course close its eyes or acting in such a way as to make the recognition task extremely difficult. So it is usable just for cooperating subjects. The distance impact. Recognition is very difficult beyond a few meters. So actually we think we envisage a use case where the recognition device is placed very close to the eyes. And if we think of performing the measurements by taking by scanning the iris at a few meters, that is not going to work. And so the research aims, of course, in this case, are to increase the range and what we call the standoff iris or iris at a distance. So being able to move the recognition device, the scanner, away from the subject as much as possible. And recognizing also slow moving subjects, which is called iris on the move. And typically we aim to achieve recognition when the subject is moving at a speed of 1 meter per second. So again, that means that we can take measurements even when the subject is not placed in a specific position with respect to the scanning device. Instead of the iris, we can scan retina. So we have the retinal scan. And you can see some device of this kind on the right. And it is based on the patterns in the subject retina blood vessel. So we are taking a look at interior fine textures of blood vessels in the eye. And it is certainly more intrusive than iris scanning. So we are moving away from the non-intrusiveness of fingerprint recognition or hand geometry recognition. And it is also costly. As you can see, these devices are quite bulky and they cost certainly more than the portable recognition devices we have seen earlier. Of course, you can see here that it requires a specific, a precise eyes positioning. So there is something that is used to rest your chin and to position exactly your forehead so that the eye is in a precise position with respect to the device. The error rate is roughly 10 to the minus 6. Okay, so it is not as accurate as the iris scanning. And now we move from the eye to face recognition. So we need now a frontal view at control distance. Lighting has to be good enough, okay, so both as to the intensity and as to the position with respect to the face. And the original view for check must have been recorded under similar conditions. So if, for example, we recorded an image of the face of the subject as a frontal view, and then we may not expect to have a measurement, an accurate measurement, an accurate recognition if the subject is recorded under a squint angle or under a different position. So we may have a more or less the precise position of the subject at recording and at recognition. It is typically used just for verification. So again, it is not reliable enough to perform identification. It is not very accurate, and it must be updated often, because the face of somebody or a subject may change because, for example, of scars, may change because of the age effect, so some wrinkles may appear on the face. The subject may opt for a different cut of its beard or of its hair, and so on. So there are a number of factors that may change the appearance, the face appearance of a subject. And so the information must be refreshed quite often. And we have also the possibility of recognizing the voice of the subject, because each voice has a specific spectral signature, which is made of a complex set of frequency components. So this is called the spectral signature, and we need a signal processing set of techniques to recognize the spectral content of the voice of the subject.
Vowels and syllables exhibit some dominant frequencies, which are called formants. So this is a very specific indication of the type of voice that the subject has. However, recorded voices may fool the recognition system. So if we just record the voice of something, somebody, and then submit it to the recognition system, of course the system will not be able to recognize that the voice of that person is being output live, or it is just a recording from the past. And it is also subject to several performance degrading factors. So that depends on the background noise and a lot of other factors which may lower the performance of this kind of recognition. So let's see some review questions about eye and face recognition. So the first one is, which parts of the eyes can be scanned? And the second one is voice recognition reliable? And that's the end for this class. And we can now review all the questions that we have submitted on the topics dealt in this class. So what is the difference between verification and identification? What are the major performance metrics? Which hand features are measured? Can hand geometry recognition be used for identification? Which parts of the eyes can be scanned? And is voice recognition reliable? So that's really the end for this class. And I would like to remind you that you can take a look at all the materials we have used for these classes on the course's web pages on the university's website. That's all for this class. See you next one. Bye.

I choose this program, academic program reporting climate change, because it aligns perfectly with my professional mission. Climate change is one of the defining challenges of our time, and I wanted to deepen my understanding of it, not only as a journalist, but also as a communicator who can inspire people on action and understanding.

0: The International Telematic University, UniNettuno, was born from the Nettuno model, Network per l'Università Ovunque, active in Italy since 1992, and from the success of the European project MedNetU, Mediterranean Network of Universities. The 31 MedNetU partner universities from 11 Mediterranean countries, Algeria, Egypt, France, Jordan, Greece, Italy, Lebanon, Morocco, Syria, Tunisia, and Turkey, coordinated by Nettuno, have given life to a real technological network based on the use of digital satellites. Today, all partners can produce, broadcast, and receive educational contents on television and the internet. A technological network that is supported by a network of minds who know how to connect and share their knowledge, and who jointly created the International Telematic University, UniNettuno, and developed a virtual space for higher education and for the circulation of knowledge in the Euro-Mediterranean.
1: I declare the 2005-2006 academic year is now open, the first year of the International Telematic University, UniNettuno.
0: The International Telematic University, UniNettuno, is a great university where, within the real and virtual spaces of the internet, the best professors from the most prestigious universities of the world deliver their lectures in several languages in the following subjects: engineering, literature, international law, economics, psychology, media and communication. Students can attend the university with no space or time limits. Anywhere in the world, you can choose whether to study in Italian, Arabic, English, French, or Greek, achieving a study title recognized in Italy, in Europe, and other countries throughout the Mediterranean. On UniNettunoUniversity.net, in the didactic cyberspace, students can access the various learning environments, follow digitalized video lessons that are connected in a multimedial, hypertextual, and interactive way to books, texts, bibliographies, citographies, exercises, and virtual labs. On the satellite channel UniNettuno University and on the web TV of the university, it is possible to follow the video lessons 24 hours a day. In the virtual classrooms, professors and tutors interact with students and check their learning progress. Through forums and chats, minds are connected and knowledge is exchanged. The UniNettuno learning environment, realized by the university itself after many years of research, is appreciated around the world, as proved by the agreement signed in November 2013 in Brussels with the ASD, Aerospace and Defense Industry

0: Association, who, through a careful selection made at the global level, chooses the UniNetuno as its platform to realize distance teaching courses by which quality standards are certified for work in the fields of the aerospace industry. UniNetuno will provide educational models, software, and platform, says Director Lesman, and will provide the course contents. Today, UniNetuno students come from 104 different countries from around the world. It's a global university that spread its technological poles in several countries, such as Rabat, Morocco, on the 14th of March, 2006. In Cairo, Egypt, on the 15th of June, 2006. In Tunis, Tunisia, on the 24th of August, 2007. In Iraq, May 2011, where four technological poles were set up in Erbil, Baghdad, Thaiqar, and Basra. Here, the International Telematic University UniNetuno trains young Iraqi entrepreneurs long distance. In Cairo, Egypt, on the 26th of October, 2008, in the presence of the President of the Italian Republic, Giorgio Napolitano, an important academic agreement was signed, which allows Egyptian students to attend, at distance, the International Telematic University UniNetuno, and, after a training period spent in selected Italian companies, are awarded a study title recognized in Italy, in Europe, and Egypt. On the premises of Helwan University, UniNetuno students receive their degrees. What I learned from this experience is that I always have to think with my own head. A model of cooperation for which Italy should pride herself, says Egypt's educational minister. 48 out of 50 of us have already found jobs here in Cairo. With the signature of an agreement between UniNetuno and Al-Hakawayn University in Frane in October 2012, a consortium aimed at the realization of an Italian-Moroccan distance university for the development of distance education in Africa jointly with universities of Morocco as well as other regional universities was proclaimed. Not only a university, UniNetuno is engaged in helping overcome illiteracy in some countries in the Arab world. Rabat, Morocco, on the 14th of May, 2009. The authorities of the governments and institutions of Italy and Morocco sign an agreement aimed at airing on Moroccan national television the course of 150 hours of video lessons. I Learn Arabic, The Treasure of the Letters, designed by Maria Amata Garito and realized by Rashid Benghaji, aimed at teaching through a new pedagogic model how to read and write in Arabic to the adult illiterate population of Morocco on television. Thanks to its engagement in several international research projects, the International Telematic University UniNetuno is constantly evolving. On www.uninetunouniversity.net, knowledge and culture move without boundaries. The access to knowledge is democratized, and the doors of dialogue among European and the Arab world are now open. New professions are created, new knowledge arises, and new values are shared.
1: Vuoi conoscere come le tecnologie influenzano la tua mente? 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

I choose this program, academic program reporting climate change, because it aligns perfectly with my professional mission. Climate change is one of the defining challenges of our time, and I wanted to deepen my understanding of it, not only as a journalist, but also as a communicator who can inspire people on action and understanding.

Hi and welcome back to this new class. In this class we will talk about biometrics, which is the use of biological information and their measurements, and in our case they will be used to provide authentication. So the topics we are going to talk about are biometrics based authentication and features, eye and face recognition. So let's talk first about the use we can make of biometric or bio measurements. That is the measurement of biological features for the purpose of authenticating or identifying the user. So biometric features. Biometrics fall into what we call the what you are class. We know that there are a number of classes of identification information that we can exploit, and what you are is one of them. It is based on something that is a feature, a characteristic of the user, rather than something that the user knows, or something the user owns, or something the user does. So biometrics exploit some specific feature of the individual to be authenticated. So it is something that is related in a very precise way with the user. And those features are considered permanent or semi-permanent. That means that they do not change in the short term. They may change over a long term, for example, over the years, but in general, they are nearly permanent. So that means that they change over the order of some years, for example, unless something traumatic appears in the health, in the biological characteristics of the individual. We make a difference between static and dynamic biometrics. So we may measure some feature that is actually semi-permanent, and we call static biometrics. That means that we take just a snapshot of the individual, and that is considered not to change over time, at least in a reasonable time frame. In contrast, we may measure something that changes over observation time, but in a regular, known way, which is a dynamic sort of signature of the individual. So we take a snapshot in one case, and we take a record of an observation period of what the user is doing. So, for example, in the second case, we have we may record the signature of an individual, which is something that the individual does not do in a split second, but it takes some time to carry out. So let's see some examples of features in static biometrics. One example is fingerprints, and the other is facial recognition or hand recognition, or a number of others that we do not mention, but anyway they are related, as you can see, to some parts of our body. And instead let's see some example of features in dynamic biometrics, which is voice recognition. So we must take a sample of our voice

lasting at least a few seconds, and so we record an event rather than just a snapshot. Or handwriting recognition. So again, recording the handwriting signature is something that takes some time because, of course, we must also consider the way the handwriting is accomplished. So, for example, whether it, more time is taken on some part of the handwriting rather than others, also the pressure that is done, it is exerted on some parts of the handwriting, and so on. Also, typing rhythm recognition. So, also the way we enter keys on our keyboard. So, the rhythm, the frequency we have in entering the keys, and the pressure we exert. For example, when you use more than two fingers, or more than a single finger, or more than a single hand, and that's something that is typical of each individual. What is measured here is actually a behavioral property. So it is not a snapshot, it is somewhat related to our behavior. So the way we speak, the way we write by hand, or the way we write using the keyboard. Let's see how we can use biometrics to carry out authentication. So the approach is typically based on pattern recognition scheme. So the talking in terms of algorithms, we resort to pattern recognition algorithms. So we try to find some pattern that we expect in the individual. And what is to be built is actually a classifier. So the algorithm we try to build to perform authentication is something that classifies the sample as either belonging to the individual or not. So we are talking about a binary classifier. And this approach, of course, lends itself to a machine learning implementation. As we know, machine learning algorithms are especially suitable for classification, and even much more complex cases than this one. And so here we aim to build a binary classifier which has been trained on the on some samples of our individual. As in any machine learning algorithm, we have a training phase. In this phase, a large number of instances made of individual features are measured and used to train the classifier. So, for example, if we wish to recognize the handwriting, then we have the user write a number of phrases or of words, and then we use them to train our algorithm. So to let the algorithm learn what are the typical features of the user in handwriting. And the same goes on for other kinds of biometrics. So for example, recognizing the face. So we take a number of photos or images of the user under different angles and so on. And so we have a number of instances of the same subject which can be used to train the algorithm. The classifier defines the optimal relationship between input features and classes. The classifier is a sort of mapper, so it takes some complex input and then outputs just the answer whether the instance belongs to either one class or the other, in the case of a binary classifier. So the optimal classifier algorithm will be one that minimizes the probability of error, or that maximizes the accuracy. Then that depends, on the quality criterion we have chosen to train the classifier. But typically, we will aim for the maximum accuracy classifier. So, as I said, there are two classes in this classifier, which is a binary classifier. And so the classifier allows for this

possible output. Either the subject is who they tell they are, so the identification, say, is positive, or the subject is a different person, so the output is negative. So the, in this case, the authentication request is rejected. And so let's see how the classifier achieves its verdict. We see on the right, on the right this sort of flow diagram. the features of the claiming subject are measured and passed through to the classifier. So this is this step. So we try to get some biometrics, some measurements related to biological features. And in the case these measurements are taken through an analog device, they are converted into an electronic version, so they are digitized. And of course there is a first step that performs some computations and controls the validity of the data that have been input. And the measurements we have obtained are compared with those we have in storage, so with the reference vector. This is done in, it may be done through even very complex algorithms. And at any way, the output is one of two possible outputs. So either the comparison is correct, but it doesn't mean that the what we got, our biometrics, are exactly identical to the reference ones. But that means that they are close enough to some samples that have been labeled as positive. So this is a near certainty, typically, that the subject is actually the one we expect. And so this is a positive authentication. If the biometrics that we obtain are quite different from the reference biometrics associated with the individual, then we have a negative authentication. So the authentication request is rejected. And so the classifier uses those features, so the ones we have measured, as input in the input-output relationship it has learned in the training phase. So which use can we make of biometrics? We have said that biometrics is used in this case for authentication, but there are actually two possible cases. So the first one is verification. So in this case, the subject has declared an identity that has to be verified. So we know what is the expected positive. And so we just need to compare what we measure with what we have in store for that subject, for that specific subject. The other possibility is identification. In the identification case, the subject does not declare its identity. And so we must find the identity that is the most likely one for the data, for the biometrics we have at hand. And so the authentication system must find an identity to associate with the subject. Of course, this is possible if the subject is registered in the system. So if actually we have some reference biometrics data for that subject, then we may hope to find it in the database. And so we may hope to find the right answer to this question. But if the user is not registered, we will never be able to find the identity in our database. And so probably what we will get will be the nearest identity to the subject at hand. This is not of interest to us, and so if the subject is not registered, we hope to have to receive a negative output by the classifier. The authentication results are typically described through the confusion matrix. The confusion matrix is a 2x2 matrix,
You see here that we have

two rows and two columns. The actual position on the rows of or columns is not, dictated by some specific rule, so it may be by convention or whatever you prefer. And in this case, we have the actual result, so the ground truth on the rows, and the predicted result on the column. The predicted is what the classifier outputs. And we have combinations of two cases and two cases here. And so that makes four cases overall. And we can see that if the system, the classifier, has predicted, as given as a result, that the subject is the one who it declares to be, so we have a positive authentication, and the subject is really who it claims to be, so we have a real positive case, then the classifier is outputting a true positive. So we actually giving the truth as a result. This is also the case in the opposite situation, where the classifier outputs a negative result, so it tells us that the subject is not who it claims to be, and the subject is actually not what it claims to be. So we have a true negative. So we have true positive and true negative on the main diagonal of this matrix. And these are the two good results for the classifier. Instead, we may have two cases of errors, and we have the case of false negatives, when the classifier tells us that the subject is not who they tell they are, and instead the user, the subject, is actually who they claim to be. So we are outputting a negative case while it is instead a positive one. And on the other hand, when the classifier predicts that we have a positive authentication, so we say that the subject is who they tell they are, and instead the subject is not who they tell they are, then we have a false positive. So we say it is positive, but it is not. And so we have two cases of correct authentication and two cases of wrong authentication. Of course, our classifier will be built in such a way as to maximize these two cases and minimize the occurrence of these two cases. So, going back to the types of error, there is a way to describe them in addition to false positives and false negatives. And so we refer to false positives as type 1 error, which is the case I just explained before. So the subject is not who they claim to be, but the system lets it through. And so we have a failed detection. So we fail to detect a violation, a non-authentication case. And then we have type 2 errors, which are actually what we have called false negatives. So the subject is who they claim to be, but the system blocks it. So we have a false alarm. So we have one type of error which we can call alternatively false positives, type 1 error or fail detection, and we have another type of error which is what we call false negatives, or type 2 error, or false alarms. The consequence of such errors. The consequences may not be equally important or costly for the two error types. So in some cases, we may live with type 1 error, but not with type 2 errors, or vice versa. That depends on our context, on what we try to achieve. And for example, if we aim for security, we try to minimize type 1 errors. If we aim for security, we prefer blocking someone unduly rather than letting some people in, though those people may be fraudulent users. So in this case, we will try to minimize type 1 errors, though this may make type 2 errors larger. Of course, there is always the case.

phase of shifting our performances towards one end or the other. If we minimize one type of error, fatally the other type will grow in size, in occurrence. Instead, if we aim for least discomfort for users, we try to minimize type two errors. So in this case, of course, when we unduly block some genuine users, then we cause a discomfort for them. And this may be more important than having some security violations in. Of course, this is the case, for example, when we damage we may receive as the result of type one error is not extremely large or is not acceptable. Let's see some performance metrics for the verification task. The first one is the false match rate or FMR, where we declare positive verification while features do not match. This is the error rate for type one errors or false positives. Of course, we wish to minimize the false match rate, and this is probably the major parameter to look for in verification if we are looking for security. And instead, we have the false non-match rate, or FNMR, where we declare negative verification when features indeed match. This is the rate of type two errors or false negatives. We wish to minimize this performance metric as well, so the FNMR. This is the metric we have associated with the discomfort of the user. And in reality, we will not be able typically to minimize both error rates. So what we will try to achieve will be the best trade-off between the performance concerning type one errors and that concerning type two errors. And that, of course, will depend on the balance we wish to achieve between security and comfort for the user. We have, of course, other performance metrics for the identification task. And the first one we look at is the false positive identification rate, FPIR. And so the subject is not present in the database, but the identification system declares it has been identified. So this is something we do not wish to get. So in the case the subject is not present in our database, we prefer having a negative output rather than the closest match we can get. And so, of course, we wish to have this FPIR as low as possible. The other performance metric is the false negative identification rate, the FNIR. Now the subject is present in the database, but the identification system declares it is not, or outputs the wrong identity. So again, we wish to minimize this error rate. Actually, we cannot minimize them both at the same time, and so we try to achieve the best balance between those two goals we wish to achieve. So let's see some relationship between performance metrics. We have talked about performance metric for identification and for verification. Now let's see the relationship. The false positive identification rate, the FPIR, and the false match rate, FMR, are related. So we have one performance metric concerning identification and another one concerning verification. So let's see what the relationship is. And the rationale for deriving this relationship is that the system does not output an identity when tests have not returned an identity for any subject in the database. So that means that we are trying all the subject in the database, and
we do not have a match for

any of them. So all of them give a negative match. And so when we have a database with n subjects, the mathematical relationship is that the FPIR is equal to 1 minus the nth power of 1 minus the FMR. So 1 minus FMR means that we have not been able to find a match, and that happens for all the n subjects. Okay, since the attempts are considered independent, we have actually a product which gives the nth power is. Okay, and the FPIR is of course the complement to 1 of this characteristic. So let's see some review questions for the first topic of biometrics authentication. So let's see what is the difference between verification and identification. And the second one is, what are the major performance metrics? And we can now go to the topic concerning a specific measurements of biometrics, which is hand features. So we are going to measure something that is related to our hands. And the most well-known types of biometrics concerning our hands is fingerprints, and also the notion of minutiae. Fingerprints may take very different shape. Here you see on the right three different shapes, and the shape is considered to be unique for each individual. And we have also what is called the minutiae, which are the finer details of our fingerprints. So you can see here five examples of minutiae which have been given names to identify them. So hand, bifurcation, island, lake, and dot. You can see a sort of island here, for example. And you see some kind of hand here, and so on. So the possibilities we have when dealing with fingerprints have all been classified so that we can actually identify each possible case. And so since each individual has a unique configuration of minutiae, that means that we can use the observation of those minutiae in our fingerprint to identify the user. And we have several fingerprint recognition techniques. One is optical, which exploits the reflection of light. So we send, use a light source to illuminate the finger, the fingerprint, and get the, as a result what we what is reflected from our finger. Second possibility is the ultrasonic kind of device, where we exploit the reflection sound wave. So we send, we launch a sound wave on the finger and analyze what is what comes back from the finger as the result of reflection. Or another technique is capacitive. So we exploit here the storage of electrical charge, and we can consider, we must consider that fingerprints are mainly used for verification. So rather than for identification, for which they will not be as reliable as we would like, it is mainly used to verify that somebody is the person who they claim they are. So let's see some properties of fingerprint scanners. Why do we use fingerprints? First one is that it is considered non-intrusive. So we are actually used to releasing our fingerprints in some cases, of course. And this is not considered intrusive. So it's something that damages us, leaves out some negative outcome on us. And it is reliable, at least for verification purposes. It is considered a system with a very low probability of failures, of wrong results. And it is also economical. It is cheap.

fingerprints verification systems do not cost a lot, so they are very, very easy to carry out. Let's see some performance metrics. So we had talked about the FMR, the FPIR, and so on. So let's see some numbers for systems, though some of them may not be state-of-the-art, but they will give us an idea of what we may expect. And so, for example, on the iPhone, they declare FMR, it is not the latest the latest version of iPhone. Anyway, the FMR for the false match rate is of the order of 0.002%, so it's very low. And as to the identification task, the FPIR is claimed to be 86.5% when computing on a database with 100,000 subjects. So one algorithm which was analyzed by the National Institutes for Standards and Technologies in 2003, so it's a long time ago, declared a false negative match rate, an FNMR, of 0.6% with a false match rate of 0.1%. Another algorithm released in 2006, which was again the winner of a competition, using an optical sensor, so using the reflection of light waves, declare an FNMR of 0.02% with the FMR of 0.1%. So you see that there are, in 3 years' time, there was a significant increase in the performance of negative cases, one order of magnitude more reliable. And another standard, another algorithm measured by the NIST in 2008, where the FNIR was 8% with FPIR of 1%. So it was based on different systems. Again, some other measurements on performance measurements, and we have now the FNIR, so the identification rate for single index, which was 1.97%, so roughly 2%, on a database of 100,000 subjects. But when we pass to two indices, so we have a performance metric which gets better by an order of magnitude, so we pass to 0.27% instead of roughly 2% on 1,600,000 subjects, which make the task much more complex. And finally, if we perform the identification task on 10 fingers, so on the fingers of both hands, we got 0.1% on 5 million subjects. So you see that here, when we increase the number of fingers we use, we go from 1 to 2 to 10, of course we have much more information, and so we are able to achieve the same or even better performance figures even if we increase the size of the database. Of course, increasing the size of the database makes the task more difficult, the identification task, since there are many more cases of possible failures in the database. And instead of fingerprints, we can consider the hand geometry. And so we have hand geometry recognition devices, as the one you see in the image on the right. And the main usage for those kind of devices are physical access checkpoint. So that means that we have, for example, airports or restricted company areas. And we have a point where we check all the people entering or wishing to pass through that checkpoint. Or, for example, we may have a presence control, so time and attendance monitoring. So in this case, there is not a checkpoint with a restricted access, in the sense that there is somebody controlling who enters or who leaves the checkpoint, but it is something that the subject, the user, uses voluntarily just to leave a record of

its presence. So the time of arrival, the time of leave, and so on. So what is measured in geometry? You see here on the right an image of hand, and you can measure, for example, the overall hand length. So from the tip of the fingers to the wrist, or the palm length,

techniques can we use for geometry recognition? The reader typically uses a CCD camera, so a charge couple device camera, which employs mirrors. And the time needed to measure the hand perimeter shape is less than 1 second. So it is a fast, but not extremely fast, technique. And it is mainly employed for verification rather than identification. It is considered non-intrusive, as in the case of fingerprints. So it is nowadays typically used at airports, for example, when we have to pass through the passport control checkpoint. So the performances of such geometry recognition systems, both false positives and false negatives, so FMR and FNMR, we're talking about verification performance metrics, range around 1%. And so the performances are pretty balanced. So it is not a device that favors positives rather than negative cases. Some advantages of hand recognition, geometry recognition system. They are simple, easy to use, because it is enough to put your hands on the device, and quite cheap. There is no special care in data collection, so no special posture of the subject. It is enough that it follows the indications that are given on the device as to where to put their hands. But environmental factors, which for example dry microclimate, may impact, but not significantly. So in reality, though our hand may be a bit wet, this is not a very significant factor in the geometry recognition. And it is considered non-intrusive, exactly as fingerprint collection. So let's see the disadvantages instead. Hand geometry is not unique and cannot be used for identification. So while fingerprints can be considered relatively unique, so there are no two peoples in the world which have exactly the same minutiae, instead that cannot be said for the geometry of hands. So it is not reliable if we wish to use it for identification. So we can use just for verification. It is not very useful for kids, because kids, of course, has a hand that is developing. So there is not a snapshot which we can take which is sufficiently reliable for their recognition. So it must be used for adults whose hand is as rich as stable state. And wearing jewelry or suffering from some pathologies that deformate our hands, such as arthritis, may make verification difficult, of course. So this is a problem. So let's see some review questions concerning the measurements of hand features. And so the first one is, which hand features are measured? And the second one is, can hand geometry recognition be used for identification? And now we can pass to another topic, which is eye and face recognition. So that means that we are going to consider different biometrics features. So we have talked about hand, something related to the hand itself, its geometry, or fingerprints. And now instead we deal with biometrics features concerning our face and, of course, the eyes which are on it. So the first one is iris scanning. And the iris is the colored area of the eye, so it's typically brown, blue, or green. And you can see on the right one such device. You can see that it's a portable device that contrasts, for example, with hand geometry recognition, which are typically much bulkier devices. And it is considered very intrusive and even dangerous by some. So we now fall into

class of devices which are not non-intrusive, for example, as fingerprints recognition or hand geometry recognition system. So these are devices whose use is much more controversial. So let's see the performance of iris scanning. It is very accurate. So that means that even if we consider two twins, even for twins, the probability of having two identical irises is below 10 to the minus 72, which is practically zero, I mean, for all practical usages. So it is very, very accurate. The identification is very fast, less than 2 seconds, when we have a database with 100,000 subjects. So we remember we gave a time performance measurement metric for of 1 second for hand geometry recognition, but that was related to verification task. Now we are considering an identification task, which is much more complex because we have to scan a database of, for example, 100,000 subjects. And so, notwithstanding the size of the database, we end up with an identification task which is carried out in less than 2 seconds. So, a high-quality image of the iris may fool many commercial scanners. So this is an important vulnerability. That means that we can put in front of the camera or the device not the iris itself, but one image of it, I mean, an image. And it may fool many commercial scanners. Also, scanners have to be adjusted for each subject, for example, by height. That means that the scanner, which is a portable device, must be placed in a certain position with respect to the eye. And so that adds complexity to the measurement task. This is not the case, for example, with the hand geometry recognition, where the user is led very easily to put its hand in a specific position on the recognition device. And it also requires good lighting conditions. The light, its intensity, and the direction from which it comes are all factors that may affect the recognition capability of the device. And also it asks for cooperation by the subject. If the subject does not wish to be to be identified, it may, of course, close its eyes or acting in such a way as to make the recognition task extremely difficult. So it is usable just for cooperating subjects. The distance impact. Recognition is very difficult beyond a few meters. So actually, we think we envisage a use case where the recognition device is placed very close to the eyes. And if we think of performing the measurements by scanning the iris at a few meters, that is not going to work. And so the research aims, of course, in this case, are to increase the range and what we call the standoff iris or iris at a distance. So being able to move the recognition device, the scanner, away from the subject as much as possible. And recognizing also slow moving subjects, which is called iris on the move. And typically we aim to achieve recognition when the subject is moving at a speed of 1 meter per second. So again, that means that we can take measurements even when the subject is not placed in a specific position with respect to the scanning device. Instead of the iris, we can scan retina. So we have the retinal scan. And you can see some device of this kind on the right. And it is based on the patterns in the subject retina blood vessel. So we are taking a look at interior fine textures of blood vessels in the eye. And it is certainly more intrusive than iris scanning. So we are moving away from the non-intrusiveness of fingerprint recognition or hand geometry recognition.
and it is

also costly. As you can see, these devices are quite bulky and they cost certainly more than the portable recognition devices we have seen earlier. Of course, you can see here that it requires a specific, a precise eyes positioning. So there is something that is used to rest your chin and to position exactly your forehead so that the eye is in a precise position with respect to the device. The error rate is roughly 10 to the minus 6. Okay, so it is not as accurate as the iris scanning. And now we move from the eye to face recognition. So we need now a frontal view at control distance. Lighting has to be good enough. Okay, so both as to the intensity and as to the position with respect to the face. And the original view for check must have been recorded under similar conditions. So if, for example, we recorded an image of the face of the subject as a frontal view, and then we may not expect to have a measurement, an accurate measurement, an accurate recognition if the subject is recorded under a squint angle or under a different position. So we may have more or less the precise position of the subject at recording and at recognition. It is typically used just for verification. So again, it is not reliable enough to perform identification. It is not very accurate, and it must be updated often, because the face of somebody or a subject may change. May change because, for example, of scars, may change because of the age effect, so some wrinkles may appear on the face. The subject may opt for a different cut of its beard or of its hair, and so on. So there are a number of factors that may change the appearance, the face appearance of a subject, and so the information must be refreshed quite often. We have also the possibility of recognizing the voice of the subject, because each voice has a specific spectral signature, which is made of a complex set of frequency components. So this is called the spectral signature, and we need a signal processing set of techniques to recognize the spectral content of the voice of the subject. Vowels and syllables exhibit some dominant frequencies, which are called deformants. So this is a very specific indication of the type of voice that the subject has. However, recorded voices may fool the recognition system. So if we just record the voice of something, somebody, and then submit it to the recognition system, of course the system will not be able to recognize that the voice of that person is being output live, or it is just a recording from the past. And it is also subject to several performance degrading factors. So that depends on the background noise and a lot of other factors which may lower the performance of this kind of recognition. So let's see some review questions about eye and face recognition. So the first one is, which parts of the eyes can be scanned? And the second one is voice recognition reliable? And that's the end for this class. And we can now review all the questions that we have submitted on the topics dealt in this class. So, what is the difference between verification and identification? What are the major performance metrics? Which hand features are measured? Can hand geometry recognition be used for identification? Which parts of the eyes can be scanned? And is voice recognition reliable? So that's really the end for this class. And I would like to remind you

that you can take a look at all the materials we have used for these classes on the course's web pages on the university's website. That's all for this class. See you next one. Bye.

I choose this program, academic program reporting climate change, because it aligns perfectly with my professional mission. Climate change is one of the defining challenges of our time, and I wanted to deepen my understanding of it, not only as a journalist, but also as a communicator who can inspire people on action and understanding.

International Telematic University, UniNettuno, was born from the Nettuno model, Network per l'Università Ovunque, active in Italy since 1992, and from the success of the European project MedNetU, Mediterranean Network of Universities. The 31 MedNetU partner universities from 11 Mediterranean countries, Algeria, Egypt, France, Jordan, Greece, Italy, Lebanon, Morocco, Syria, Tunisia, and Turkey, coordinated by Nettuno, have given life to a real technological network based on the use of digital satellites. Today, all partners can produce, broadcast, and receive educational contents on television and the internet. A technological network that is supported by a network of minds who know how to connect and share their knowledge, and who jointly created the International Telematic University, UniNettuno, and developed a virtual space for higher education and for the circulation of knowledge in the Euro-Mediterranean. I declare the 2005-2006 academic year is now open, the first year of the International Telematic University, UniNettuno. The International Telematic University, UniNettuno, is a great university where, within the real and virtual spaces of the internet, the best professors from the most prestigious universities of the world deliver their lectures in several languages in the following subjects: engineering, literature, international law, economics, psychology, media, and communication. Students can attend the university with no space or time limits. Anywhere in the world, you can choose whether to study in Italian, Arabic, English, French, or Greek, achieving a study title recognized in Italy, in Europe, and

0: other countries throughout the Mediterranean. On uninetunouniversity.net, in the didactic cyberspace, students can access the various learning environments, follow digitalized video lessons that are connected in a multimedial, hypertextual, and interactive way to books, texts, bibliographies, citographies, exercises, and virtual labs. On the satellite channel Uninetuno University and on the web TV of the university, it is possible to follow the video lessons 24 hours a day. In the virtual classrooms, professors and tutors interact with students and check their learning progress. Through forums and chats, minds are connected and knowledge is exchanged. The Uninetuno learning environment, realized by the university itself after many years of research, is appreciated around the world, as proved by the agreement signed in November 2013 in Brussels with the ASD, Aerospace and Defense Industry Association, who, through a careful selection made at the global level, chooses the Uninetuno as its platform to realize distance teaching courses by which quality standards are certified for work in the fields of the aerospace industry. Uninetuno will provide educational models, software, and platform, says Director Lesman, and will provide the course contents. Today, Uninetuno students come from 104 different countries from around the world. It's a global university that spread its technological poles in several countries, such as Rabat, Morocco, on the 14th of March, 2006. In Cairo, Egypt, on the 15th of June, 2006. In Tunis, Tunisia, on the 24th of August, 2007. In Iraq, May 2011, where four technological poles were set up in Erbil, Baghdad, Thaiqar, and Basra. Here, the International Telematic University Uninetuno trains young Iraqi entrepreneurs long distance. In Cairo, Egypt, on the 26th of October, 2008, in the presence of the President of the Italian Republic, Giorgio Napolitano, an important academic agreement was signed, which allows Egyptian students to attend, at distance, the International Telematic University Uninetuno, and, after a training period spent in selected Italian companies, are awarded a study title recognized in Italy, in Europe, and Egypt. On the premises of Helwan University, Uninetuno students receive their degrees. What I learned from this experience is that I always have to think with my own head. A model of cooperation for which Italy should pride herself, says Egypt's educational minister. 48 out of 50 of us have already found jobs here in Cairo. With the signature of an agreement between Uninetuno and Al-Hakawayin University in Frane in October 2012, a consortium aimed at the realization of an Italian-Moroccan distance university for the development of distance education in Africa jointly with universities of Morocco as well as other regional universities was proclaimed. Not only a university, Uninetuno is engaged in helping overcome illiteracy in some countries in the Arab world. Rabat, Morocco, on the 14th of May, 2009. The authorities of the governments and institutions of Italy and Morocco sign an agreement aimed at airing on Moroccan national television the course of 150 hours of video lessons, I Learn Arabic, The Treasure of the Letters, designed by Maria Amata Garito and realized by Rashid Benghaji, aimed at teaching, through a new pedagogic model, how to read and write in Arabic to the adult illiterate population of Morocco on television. Thanks to its engagement in several international research projects, the International Telematic University Uninetuno is constantly evolving. On www.uninetunouniversity.net, knowledge and culture move without boundaries. The access to knowledge is democratized, and the doors of dialogue among European and the Arab world are now open. New professions are created, new knowledge arises, and new values are shared.
1: Vuoi conoscere come le tecnologie influenzano la tua mente? 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Uninettuno, nel futuro, da sempre.

Hi and welcome back to this new class. In this class we will talk about biometrics, which is the use of biological information and their measurements, and in our case they will be used to provide authentication. So the topics we are going to talk about are biometrics based authentication and features, eye and face recognition. So let's talk first about the use we can make of biometric or bio measurements. That is the measurement of biological features for the purpose of authenticating or identifying the user. So biometric features. Biometrics fall into what we call the what you are class. We know that there are a number of classes of identification information that we can exploit, and what you are is one of them. It is based on some

Something that is a feature, a characteristic of the user, rather than something that the user knows, or something the user owns, or something the user does. So biometrics exploits some specific feature of the individual to be authenticated. So it is something that is related in a very precise way with the user. And those features are considered permanent or semi-permanent. That means that they do not change in the short term. They may change over a long term, for example, over the years, but in general, they are nearly permanent. So that means that they change over the order of some years, for example, unless something traumatic appears in the health, in the biological characteristics of the individual. We make a difference between static and dynamic biometrics. So we may measure some feature that is actually semi-permanent, and we call static biometrics. That means that we take just a snapshot of the individual, and that is considered not to change over time, at least in a reasonable time frame. In contrast, we may measure something that changes over observation time, but in a regular, known way, which is a dynamic sort of signature of the individual. So we take a snapshot in one case, and we take a record of an observation period of what the user is doing. So, for example, in the second case, we have we may record the signature of an individual, which is something that the individual does not do in a split second, but it takes some time to carry out. So let's see some examples of features in static biometrics. One example is fingerprints, and the other is facial recognition or hand recognition, or a number of others that we do not mention, but anyway, they are related, as you can see, to some parts of our body. And instead, let's see some example of features in dynamic biometrics, which is voice recognition. So we must take a sample of our voice lasting at least a few seconds, and so we record an event rather than just a snapshot. Or handwriting recognition. So again, recording the handwriting signature is something that takes some time because, of course, we must also consider the way the handwriting is accomplished. So, for example, whether it more time is taken on some part of the handwriting rather than others, also the pressure that is done with it is exerted on some parts of the handwriting, and so on. Also, typing rhythm recognition. So, also the way we enter keys on our keyboard. So, the rhythm, the frequency we have in entering the keys, and the pressure we exert. For example, when you use more than two fingers, or more than a single finger, or more than a single hand, and that's something that is typical of each individual. What is measured here is actually a behavioral property. So it is not a snapshot, it is somewhat related to our behavior. So the way we speak, the way we write by hand, or the way we write using the keyboard. Let's see how we can use biometrics to carry out authentication. So the approach is typically based on pattern recognition scheme. So the talking in terms of algorithms, we resort to pattern recognition algorithms. So we try to find some pattern that we expect in the individual. And what is to be built is actually a classifier. So the algorithm we try to build to perform authentication is something that classifies
the sample as either belonging to an individual or not. So we are talking about a binary classifier. And this approach, of course, lends itself to a machine learning implementation. As we know, machine learning algorithms are very specially suitable for classification, and even much more complex cases than this one. And so here we aim to build a binary classifier which has been trained on the on some samples of our individual. As in any machine learning algorithm, we have a training phase. In this phase, a large number of instances made of individual features are measured and used to train the classifier. So, for example, if we wish to recognize the handwriting, then we have the user write a number of phrases or of words, and then we use them to train our algorithm. So to let the algorithm learn what are the typical features of the user in handwriting. And the same goes on for other kinds of biometrics. So for example, recognizing the face. So we take a number of photos or images of the user under different angles and so on. And so we have a number of instances of the same subject which can be used to train the algorithm. The classifier defines the optimal relationship between input features and classes. The classifier is a sort of mapper, so it takes some complex input and then outputs just the answer whether the instance belongs to either one class or the other, in the case of a binary classifier. So the optimal classifier algorithm will be one that minimizes the probability of error, or that maximizes the accuracy. Then that depends, on the quality criterion we have chosen to train the classifier. But typically, we will aim for the maximum accuracy classifier. So, as I said, there are two classes in this classifier, which is a binary classifier. And so the classifier allows so for this possible output. Either the subject is who they tell they are, so the identification, say, is positive, or the subject is a different person, so the output is negative. So in this case, the authentication request is rejected. And so let's see how the classifier achieves its verdict. We see on the right this sort of flow diagram. The features of the claiming subject are measured and passed through to the classifier. So this is this step. So we try to get some biometrics, some measurements related to biological features. And in the case these measurements are taken through an analog device, they are converted into an electronic version, so they are digitized. And of course there is a first step that performs some computations and controls the validity of the data that have been input. And the measurements we have obtained are compared with those we have in storage, so with the reference vector. This is done in, it may be done through even very complex algorithms. And at any way, the output is one of two possible outputs. So either the comparison is correct, but doesn't mean that the what we got, our biometrics, are exactly identical to the reference ones. But that means that they are close enough to some samples that have been labeled as positive. So this is a near certainty, typically, that the subject is actually the one we expect. And so this is a positive authentication. If the biometrics that we obtain are

quite different from the reference biometrics associated with the individual, then we have a negative authentication. So the authentication request is rejected. And so the classifier uses those features, so the ones we have measured, as input in the input-output relationship it has learned in the training phase. So, which use can we make of biometrics? We have said that biometrics is used in this case for authentication, but there are actually two possible cases. So the first one is verification. So in this case, the subject has declared an identity that has to be verified. So we know what is the expected positive. And so we just need to compare what we measure with what we have in store for that subject, for that specific subject. The other possibility is identification. In the identification case, the subject does not declare its identity. And so we must find the identity that is the most likely one for the data, for the biometrics we have at hand. And so the authentication system must find an identity to associate with the subject. Of course, this is possible if the subject is registered in the system. So if actually we have some reference biometrics data for that subject, then we may hope to find it in the database. And so we may hope to find the right answer to this question. But if the user is not registered, we will never be able to find identity in our database. And so probably what we will get will be the nearest identity to the subject at hand. This is not of interest to us, and so if the subject is not registered, we hope to have to receive a negative output by the classifier. The authentication results are typically described through the confusion matrix. The confusion matrix is a 2x2 matrix. We see here that we have two rows and two columns. The actual position on the rows or columns is not dictated by some specific rule, so it may be by convention or whatever you prefer. And in this case we have the actual result, so the ground truth on the rows, and the predicted result on the column. The predicted is what the classifier outputs. And we have combinations of two cases and two cases here, and so that makes four cases overall. And we can see that if the system, the classifier, has predicted as given as a result that the subject is the one who it declares to be, so we have a positive authentication, and the subject is really who it claims to be, so we have a real positive case, then the classifier is outputting a true positive. So we actually giving the truth as a result. This is also the case in the opposite situation, where the classifier outputs a negative result. So it tells us that the subject is not who it claims to be, and the subject is actually not what it claims to be. So we have a true negative. So we have true positive and true negative on the main diagonal of this matrix. And these are the two good results for the classifier. Instead, we may have two cases of errors, and we have the case of false negatives when the classifier tells us that the subject is not who they tell they are, and instead the user, the subject, is actually who they claim to be. So we are making, we are con-

putting a negative case while it is instead a positive one. And on the other hand, when the classifier predicts that we have a positive authentication, so we say that the subject is who they tell they are, and instead the subject is not who they tell they are, then we have a false positive. So we say it is positive, but it is not. And so we have two cases of correct authentication and two cases of wrong authentication. Of course, our classifier will be built in such a way as to maximize these two cases and minimize the occurrence of these two cases. So, going back to the types of error, there is a way to describe them in addition to false positive and false negatives. And so we refer to false positives as type 1 error, which is the case I just explained before. So the subject is not who they claim to be, but the system lets it through. And so we have a failed detection. So we fail to detect a violation, a non-authentication case. And then we have type 2 errors, which are actually what we have called false negatives. So the subject is who they claim to be, but the system blocks it. So we have a false alarm. So we have one type of error which we can call alternatively false positives, type 1 error or failed detection, and we have another type of error which is what we call false negatives or type 2 error or false alarms. The consequence of such errors. The consequences may not be equally important or costly for the two error types. So in some cases, we may live with type 1 error but not with type 2 errors or vice versa. That depends on our context, on what we achieve, we try to achieve. And for example, if we aim for security, we try to minimize type 1 errors. If we aim for security, we prefer blocking someone unduly rather than letting some people in, though those people may be fraudulent users. So in this case, we will try to minimize type 1 errors, though this may make type 2 errors larger. Of course, it is always the case of shifting our performances towards one end or the other. If we minimize one type of error, fatally the other type will grow in size, in occurrence. Instead, if we aim for least discomfort for users, we try to minimize type 2 errors. So in this case, of course, when we unduly block some genuine users, then we cause a discomfort for them. And this may be more important than having some security violations in. Of course, this is the case, for example, when we damage we may receive as the result of type 1 error is not extremely large or is not acceptable. Let's see some performance metrics for the verification task. The first one is the false match rate or FMR, where we declare positive verification while features do not match. This is the error rate for type 1 errors or false positives. Of course, we wish to minimize the false match rate, and this is probably the major parameter to look for in verification if we are looking for security. And instead, we have the false non-match rate, or FNMR, where we declare negative verification when features indeed match. This is the rate of type 2 errors or false negatives. We wish to minimize this performance metric as well, so the FNMR. This is the metric we have associated with the discomfort of the user. And

in reality, we will not be able typically to minimize both error rates. So what we will try to achieve will be the best trade-off between the performance concerning type 1 errors and that concerning type 2 errors. And that, of course, will depend on the balance we wish to achieve between security and comfort for the user. We have, of course, other performance metrics for the identification task. And the first one we look at is the false positive identification rate, FPIR. And so the subject is not present in the database, but the identification system declares it has been identified. So this is something we do not wish to get. So in the case the subject is not present in our database, we prefer having a negative output rather than the closest match we can get. And so, of course, we wish to have this FPIR as low as possible. The other performance metric is the false negative identification rate, the FNIR. Now the subject is present in the database, but the identification system declares it is not or outputs the wrong identity. So again, we wish to minimize this error rate. Actually we cannot minimize them both at the same time, and so we try to achieve the best balance between those two goals we wish to achieve. So let's see some relationship between performance metrics. We have talked about performance metric for identification and for verification. Now let's see the relationship. The false positive identification rate, the FPIR, and the false match rate, FMR, are related. So we have one performance metric concerning identification and another one concerning verification. So let's see what the relationship is. And the rationale for deriving this relationship is that the system does not output an identity when tests have not returned an identity for any subject in the database. So that means that we are trying all the subject in the database, and we do not have a match for any of them. So all of them give a negative match. And so when we have a database with n subjects, the mathematical relationship is that the FPIR is equal to 1 minus the nth power of 1 minus the FMR. So 1 minus FMR means that we have not been able to find a match, and that happens for all the n subjects. Okay, since the attempts are considered independent, we have actually a product which gives the nth power is. Okay? And the FPIR is, of course, the complement to one of this characteristic. So let's see some review questions for the first topic of biometrics authentication. So let's see what is the difference between verification and identification. And the second one is, what are the major performance metrics? And we can now go to the topic concerning a specific measurements of biometrics, which is hand features. So we are going to measure something that is related to our hands. And the most well-known types of biometrics concerning our hands is fingerprints, and also the notion of minutiae. Fingerprints may take very different shape. Here you see on the right three different shapes, and the shape is considered to be unique for each individual. And we have also what is called the minutiae, which are the finer details of our fingerprints. So you can see here five examples of minutiae which have been given names to identify them. So, and bifurcation, island,
lake and dot. You can see a sort of island here, for example, and you see some kind of end here, and so on. So this.

the fingerprint, and get the, as a result what we what is reflected from our finger. Second possibility is the ultrasonic kind of device, where we exploit the reflection sound wave. So we send, we launch a sound wave on the finger and analyze what is what comes back from the finger as a result of reflection. Or another technique is capacitive. So we exploit here the storage of electrical charge, and we can consider, we must consider that fingerprints are mainly used for verification. So rather than for identification, for which they will not be as reliable as we would like, it is mainly used to verify that somebody is the person who they claim they are. So let's see some properties of fingerprint scanners. Why do we use fingerprints? First one is that it is considered non-intrusive. So we are actually used to releasing our fingerprints in some cases, of course. And this is not considered intrusive. So it's something that damages us, leaves out some negative outcome on us. And it is reliable, at least for verification purposes. It's considered a system with a very low probability of failures, of wrong results. And it is also economical. It is cheap. Fingerprints verification systems do not cost a lot, because so they are very, very easy to carry out. Let's see some performance metrics. So we had talked about the FMR, the FPIR, and so on. So let's see some numbers for systems, though some of them may not be state-of-the-art, but they will give us an idea of what we may expect. And so, for example, on the iPhone, they declare FMR, it is not the latest the latest version of iPhone. Anyway, the FMR for the false match rate is of the order of 0.002%, so it's very low. And the as to the identification task, the FPIR is claimed to be 86.5% when computing on a database with 100,000 subjects. So one algorithm which was analyzed by the National Institutes for Standards and Technologies in 2003, so it's a long time ago, declare a false negative match rate, an FNMR, of 0.6% with a false match rate of 0.1%. Another algorithm released in 2006, which was again the winner of a competition, using an optical sensor, so using the reflection of light waves, declare an FNMR of 0.02% with the FMR of 0.1%. So it, you see that there are, in 3 years' time, there was a significant increase in the performance of negative cases, one order of magnitude more reliable. And another standard, by another algorithm measured by the NIST in 2008, where the FNIR was 8% with FPIR of 1%. So it was based on different systems. Again, some other measurements on performance measurements, and we have now the FNIR, so the identification rate for single index, which was 1.97%, so roughly 2%, on a database of 100,000 subjects. But when we pass to two indices, so we have a performance metric which gets better by an order of magnitude, so we pass to 0.27% instead of roughly 2% on 1,600,000 subjects, which make the task much more complex. And finally, if we perform the identification task on 10 fingers, so on the fingers of both hands, we got 0.1%.

percent on 5 million subjects. So you see that here, when we increase the number of fingers we use, we go from 1 to 2 to 10, of course we have much more information, and so we are able to achieve the same or even better performance figures, even if we increase the size of the database. Of course, increasing the size of the database makes the task more difficult, the identification task, since there are many more cases of possible failures in the database. And instead of fingerprints, we can consider the hand geometry. And so we have hand geometry recognition devices, as the one you see in the image on the right. And the main usage for those kind of devices are physical access checkpoint. So that means that we have, for example, airports or restricted company areas. And we have a point where we check all the people entering or wishing to pass through that checkpoint. Or, for example, we may have a presence control, so time and attendance monitoring. So in this case, there is not a checkpoint with a restricted access, in the sense that there is somebody controlling who enters or who leaves the checkpoint, but it is something that the subject, the user, uses voluntarily just to leave a record of its presence. So the time of arrival, the time of leave, and so on. So what is measured in geometry? You see here on the right an image of hand, and you can measure, for example, the overall hand length, so from the tip of the fingers to the wrist, or the palm length, okay, from one side or to the other of the hand, or, for example, the finger length or its width, and finally the distance between knuckles, so the distance between two edges and fingers. So which kind of measurement techniques can we use for hand geometry recognition? The reader typically uses a CCD camera, so a charge coupled device camera, which employs mirrors. And the time needed to measure the hand perimeter shape is less than 1 second. So it is a fast, but not extremely fast, technique. And it is mainly employed for verification rather than identification. It is considered non-intrusive, as in the case of fingerprints. So it is nowadays typically used at airports, for example, when we have to pass through the passport control checkpoint. So the performances of such hand geometry recognition systems, both false positives and false negatives, so FMR and FNMR, we're talking about verification performance metrics, range around 1%. And so the performances are pretty balanced. So it is not a device that favors positives rather than negative cases. Some advantages of hand recognition, geometry recognition system. They are simple, easy to use, because it is enough to put your hands on the device, and quite cheap. There is no special care in data collection, so no special posture of the subject. It is enough that it follows the indications that are given on the device as to where to put their hands. But environmental factors, which, for example, dry microclimate, may impact, but not significantly. So in reality, though our hand may be a bit wet, this is not a very significant factor in the geometry recognition. And it is considered non-intrusive, exactly as fingerprint collection. So let's see the disadvantages instead.

And geometry is not unique and cannot be used for identification. So while fingerprints can be considered relatively unique, so there are no two peoples in the world which have exactly the same minutiae, instead that cannot be said for the geometry of hands. So it is not reliable if we wish to use it for identification. So we can use just for verification. It is not very useful for kids, because kids, of course, has a hand that is developing. So there is not a snapshot which we can take which is sufficiently reliable for their recognition. So it must be used for adults whose hand is as rich as stable state. And wearing jewelry or suffering from some pathologies that deformate our hands, such as arthritis, may make verification difficult, of course. So this is a problem. So let's see some review questions concerning the measurements of hand features. And so the first one is, which hand features are measured? And the second one is, can hand geometry recognition be used for identification? And now we can pass to another topic, which is eye and face recognition. So that means that we are going to consider different biometric features. So we have talked about hand, something related to the hand itself, its geometry or fingerprints. And now instead we deal with biometric features concerning our face and, of course, the eyes which are on it. So the first one is iris scanning. And the iris is the colored area of the eye, so it's typically brown, blue, or green. And you can see on the right one such device. You can see that it's a portable device that contrasts, for example, with hand geometry recognition, which are typically much bulkier devices. And it is considered very intrusive and even dangerous by some. We now fall into a class of devices which are not non-intrusive, for example, as fingerprints recognition or hand geometry recognition system. So these are devices whose use is much more controversial. So let's see the performance of iris scanning. It is very accurate. So that means that even if we consider two twins, even for twins, the probability of having two identical irises is below 10 to the minus 72, which is practically zero, I mean, for all practical usages. So it is very, very accurate. The identification is very fast, less than 2 seconds, when we have a database with 100,000 subjects. So we remember we gave a time performance measurement metric of 1 second for hand geometry recognition, but that was related to verification task. Now we are considering an identification task, which is much more complex, because we have to scan a database of, for example, 100,000 subjects. And so, notwithstanding the size of the database, we end up with an identification task which is carried out in less than 2 seconds. So a high quality image of the iris may fool many commercial scanners. So this is an important vulnerability. That means that we can put in front of the camera or the device not the iris itself, but one image of it, an image. And it may fool many commercial scanners. Also, scanners have to be adjusted for each subject, for example, by height. That means that the scanner, which is a portable device, must be placed in a certain position with respect to the eye. And so that adds complexity to the measurement task. This is not the case, for example, with hand geometry recognition, where the user is led very easily to put its hand in a specific position on

the recognition device. And it also requires good lighting conditions. The light, its intensity, and the direction from which it comes are all factors that may affect the recognition capability of the device. And also it asks for cooperation by the subject. If the subject does not wish to be to be identified, it may of course close its eyes, or acting in such a way as to make the recognition task extremely difficult. So it is usable just for cooperating subjects. The distance impact. Recognition is very difficult beyond a few meters. So actually we think we envisage a use case where the recognition device is placed very close to the eyes. And if we think of performing the measurements by taking by scanning the iris at a few meters, that is not going to work. And so the research aims, of course, in this case, are to increase the range and what we call the standoff iris, or iris at a distance. So being able to move the recognition device, the scanner, away from the subject as much as possible, and recognizing also slow moving subjects, which is called iris on the move. And typically we aim to achieve recognition when the subject is moving at a speed of 1 meter per second. So again, that means that we can take measurements even when the subject is not placed in a specific position with respect to the scanning device. Instead of the iris, we can scan retina. So we have the retinal scan. And you can see some device of this kind on the right. And it is based on the patterns in the subject retina blood vessel. So we are taking a look at interior fine textures of blood vessels in the eye. And it is certainly more intrusive than iris scanning. So we are moving away from the non-intrusiveness of fingerprint recognition or hand geometry recognition, and it is also costly. As you can see, these devices are quite bulky and they cost certainly more than the portable recognition devices we have seen earlier. Of course, you can see here that it requires a precise eyes positioning. So there is something that is used to rest your chin and to position exactly your forehead so that the eye is in a precise position with respect to the device. The error rate is roughly 10 to the minus 6. Okay, so it is not as accurate as the iris scanning. And now we move from the eye to face recognition. So we need now a frontal view at control distance. Lighting has to be good enough, okay, so both as to the intensity and as to the position with respect to the face. And the original view for check must have been recorded under similar conditions. So if, for example, we recorded an image of the face of the subject as a frontal view, and then we may not expect to have an accurate recognition if the subject is recorded under a squint angle or under a different position. So we may have a more or less the precise position of the subject at recording and at recognition. It is typically used just for verification. So again, it is not reliable enough to perform identification. It is not very accurate, and it must be updated often, because the face of somebody or a subject may change because, for example, of scars, may change because of the age effect, so some wrinkles may appear on the face. The subject may opt for a different cut of its beard or of its hair, and so on. So there are a number of factors that may change the appearance, the face appearance of a subject. And so
the information must be refreshed.

quite often. And we have also the possibility of recognizing the voice of the subject, because each voice has a specific spectral signature, which is made of a complex set of frequency components. So this is called the spectral signature, and we need a signal processing set of techniques to recognize the spectral content of the voice of the subject. Vowels and syllables exhibit some dominant frequencies, which are called the formants. So this is a very specific indication of the type of voice that the subject has. However, recorded voices may fool the recognition system. So if we just record the voice of something, somebody, and then submit it to the recognition system, of course the system will not be able to recognize that the voice of that person is being output live, or it is just a recording from the past. And it is also subject to several performance degrading factors, so that depends on the background noise and a lot of other factors which may lower the performance of this kind of recognition. So let's see some review questions about eye and face recognition. So the first one is, which parts of the eyes can be scanned? And the second one is voice recognition reliable? And that's the end for this class. And we can now review all the questions that we have submitted on the topics dealt in this class. So what is the difference between verification and identification? What are the major performance metrics? Which hand features are measured? Can hand geometry recognition be used for identification? Which parts of the eyes can be scanned? And is voice recognition reliable? So that's really the end for this class. And I would like to remind you that you can take a look at all the materials we have used for these classes on the course's web pages on the university's website. That's all for this class. See you next one. Bye.